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19: I'm Dan Schwartzman from Bloomberg World Headquarters in New York. Let's get a check on the top stories in the markets. Meta has been ordered by a New Mexico judge to pay $567 million into an abatement fund to address harms to teenagers' mental health. The judge wrote in his opinion that Meta, quote, knowingly designed its platforms to maximize engagement, including in ways that are harmful to teenagers, and does not adequately disclose the risks of harm to its users. The order is in addition to a $375 million civil penalty imposed during the first phase of the trial, which focused on whether Meta's conduct violated New Mexico's Unfair Practices Act. A rideshare company beat expectations thanks to business overseas. Here's Bloomberg's Matt Piper.
20: Lyft has posted second quarter bookings that beat expectations, citing growing demand for premium rides and strength in the European business it acquired last year. Gross bookings totaled $5.5 billion for the 3 months ending in June. That's up 23% from a year earlier. Lyft points to strong demand in Southern Europe, across Italy, Spain, and Greece, where Freenow, the European taxi app the company acquired in 2025, operates. Net income, however, totaled $50 million, falling short of analyst estimates, $5 million higher. In New York, Matt Piper, Bloomberg Radio.
19: Oil extended gains on reports that Iran attacked, quote, hostile targets in the Strait of Hormuz. West Texas Intermediate traded near $78 a barrel after surging almost 3% in the previous session, while Brent settled above $82. Under proposed Iran and Oman agreement, Tehran intends to ban U.S. and Israeli ships from the Strait and require compensation from hostile countries to use it. A new device from OpenAI will have a unique look with moving parts in a donut shape. More details from Bloomberg's Mark Gurman.
1: Well, it's the same concept as a smart speaker, right? Okay. The only difference is that this smart speaker is battery powered. Take it around your home with you. So it's essentially a mobile device for within the home and task automation and productivity. We'll see if consumers are willing to eat it up, but definitely there are privacy concerns with having something that is, you know, to an extent, has a camera, always listening, has lights, speakers, microphones, etc.
19: That was Bloomberg's Mark Gurman. OpenAI plans to release the device in 2027. We check markets all day long here on Bloomberg. In Asia, the ASX 200 in Sydney, the KOSPI in Seoul, and the Nikkei in Tokyo have just all begun trading. The CSI 300 in Shanghai and the Hang Seng in Hong Kong, they both open at 9:30. 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I'm Dan Schwartzman, and this is Bloomberg.
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22: 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Each week, Zero explores the policies, tactics, and technologies taking us to a future of zero emissions. This week, I'm speaking with Bloomberg Opinion columnist Javier about why the Iran war did not cause panic in energy markets. Javier, welcome to Zero.
23: Thank you for having me.
22: So let's go back in time. On March 5th, barely a week into the war, you wrote a column titled, "This Isn't an Energy Crisis, at least not yet." Now, 5 months on, you were right. We haven't quite seen an energy crisis of the scale in oil markets as we have seen in the past. But for the wrong reasons?
23: Oh, absolutely for the wrong reasons. I'm very happy to admit that I was right for the wrong reasons, which effectively means I was wrong. So in some ways, I got very lucky that this didn't turn out as a full energy crisis. There were some elements on that column that I think I was on the money. There were other elements that I wasn't. I think that the biggest one that I missed is I thought that the White House was conscious that this needed to be a quick conflict, that they were going to go in and out rather quickly. That has proven completely a mistake. What I think I got more right was that this was a crisis, that it was a big deal for the oil market. There was a significant deal for the LNG market, but doesn't mean the gas market. The gas market is a much larger piece than the LNG market. And I said that there was a risk of analyzing this crisis or this shock if the global economy was still in 1973-74 when the first oil crisis hit. And I think that the global economy is very different for a number of reasons that we can go into them. What surprised me, and I think that we at Bloomberg Opinion were quite quickly to recognize of the importance of it, was the role of China in this crisis. China, pre-war, on the seaborne market, this is the crude oil that is bought by tanker, was buying anywhere from 10 to 12 million barrels a day, depending on the month. I would say on average 11 million barrels a day. In June, China bought less than 6 million barrels a day. It's a more than a 50% reduction in total oil imports from kind of pre-war levels or 40 to 50% drop. And that really changed the market completely, because China acted as a balancing mechanism. I call it the invisible hand of the oil market. It was very visible and very directed by Beijing. The price have gone up, and certainly it's a bit painful, but it has not been a complete blown up crisis that people will complain. And looking at the global economy, nothing suggests inflation is contained, is under 3%. Interest rates have not really gone up meaningfully. Yes, we are, if we look at the bond market at, the highest in a number of years, but there are many other reasons for that. The stock market keeps going up. Unemployment remains low. Nothing really says crisis, and certainly nothing similar to the crisis of 1973, 74, or any other oil crisis that we have had since. But yes, I was right, but only for the wrong reasons.
22: Let's go through the numbers here, because, $200 a barrel was floated. Now, we're recording this on August 3rd, and the price of oil is below $85 a barrel. And, Iran and the US are apparently talking again. But it did not even go beyond $130 at its very peak in the war. You talked about how China was about 5 million barrels a day of sort of buffer provided, taking, essentially not taking that supply and allowing the rest of the world to not panic as much. Another 5 to 7 million barrels a day came from oil rerouting that happened, where Saudis got about 5 million barrels a day going outside Hormuz into the Red Sea, and same thing, the UAE, about 2 million barrels a day. That takes you about 12 million barrels a day. There was the release of the Strategic Petroleum Reserve, which goes between 2 and 3 million barrels a day. That still leaves 2 or 3 million barrels a day.
23: Those comes commercial inventories. We have been draining commercial inventories. The market also at the beginning of the war, now clearly we know that it was oversupply, so supply was running above demand. And the rest of the world has not kept just steady. Oil production in the Americas is booming. United States, when you count every barrel in the U.S., and I like to count not just the crude, but also condensates and natural gas liquids, because we count them from the demand side. When we talk about 100 million barrels a day of demand, we mean oil, total oil liquids. So you count every barrel in the U.S., the U.S. is producing a million barrels a day more than a year ago. If you look at production of Brazil, it's up 20% year on year. Venezuela is doing more. Argentina is doing a bit more. Colombia is doing a bit more. And they are incremental. I mean, some of these countries are doing 50,000 barrels a day more, which is almost a statistical noise. But you put all of that, the statistical noise, together, the Americas, from the north of Alaska all the way to Tierra del Fuego in Argentina, probably is producing about 2 million barrels a day more than a year ago. That's making a difference. I give you an example, a country that has been suffering for a long civil war and a lot of instability, Libya. Libya production last month, probably, the data is a bit fuzzy, but Libya most likely produced the most oil last month since the very early days of the revolution in 2011, 2012. A lot of that has helped on the market.
22: But the big story is the China story, is the 5 million barrels a day story. What do we know and what do we not know about how China pulled this off?
23: I think that we know very little. So what we know is that China has reduced its purchases of seaborne crude significantly. That's what we know, that China pre-war was buying somewhere around 11 million barrels a day, and that in June it bought less than 6. That has increased a bit to probably 6.5 in July, but we are still massively down. This is the less purchases by China in at least 10 years. How China has done it, that's when it became conjecture at best, and I'm not going to claim to know how China has done it. One of the problems is that China does not provide data on his inventories. It does not provide even an estimate of his demand for oil. Many other countries provide estimates every month in Europe, every week in the United States. China simply does not publish any information. So everyone is trying to guess what is happening. And we can see things. I mean, clearly demand has come down. Clearly the Chinese economy is not enjoying the best of the days, but to justify a drop of 40% imports of oil, no, I don't think so. probably China is releasing sun oil from strategic inventories or commercial inventories. It seems that sun oil has been released, but not a significant lot. There are a number of elements. Probably China have a lot of stockpiles of refined products, and they have been running that down. They probably have a lot of stockpile on plastics or plastic commodities. They may have been running down. China is unique in the rest of the world that has a big chemical industry that use coal rather than oil or gas as a feedstock. Probably they're running that harder, but is that much capacity to completely explain everything? I think they may explain a portion of it, but not the whole thing. So those are elements that may play a role, but we don't really know.
22: In one of your columns, you estimated back of the envelope that if China did drain some of its reserves, it's about 100 million barrels. So, you know, that's less than a million barrels a day in the last 5 months. Some analysts like Rory Johnston talks about 400 million barrels that China may have contributed, including commercial inventories. Range is huge.
23: The range is huge. And one of the problems is I'm not going to dispute. I have talked to Rory about that. He probably is right. We simply don't know. And we are relying on a lot of these estimates are based on satellite data that rely on measuring the shadow of tanks, et cetera, et cetera. So, the margin of error is significant. It's also clear that the Chinese economy is very different than the Chinese economy of 10 years ago. There are a significant number of EVs and significant number of electric trucks, et cetera, et cetera, gas trucks. So all of that may have played a role. But I think that the energy transition has helped China. But if China was able to reduce demand so much because they can run on EVs, what it was not doing it in January rather than now. So I think that that has also played a role.
22: Staying with conjecture, why do you think China did it?
23: I think that China has done it, first of all, because it has no interest whatsoever on very high prices. At the end of the day, China is the world's largest oil importer, so it's going to be affected. I don't think that China has an interest on an economic crisis in the Southeast Asia, where it depends a lot on the well-being of those countries for his own well-being. I mean, I don't think that this is China being particularly generous. It's helping others to help itself. Just generally, I think that China wants a healthy global economy. But then a lot of this happened at the same time that China and the United States were having a strategic dialogue. So is there anything under the table that the White House has said, if you help me here, I will go easier on trade, on Taiwan? We simply don't know. I mean, to pretend that the oil import level of China has not been part of the Washington-Beijing conversation, I think it will be naive. But is that the key? Simply, we don't know.
22: It is very interesting. I mean, this White House has not been as leaky as the first Trump White House, but we do get pretty good reporting coming out of the White House. So the fact that we've not heard anything on oil price conversations with China is interesting. But there is an aspect of this which to me is still confusing, which is that if we are running down reserves, and in places like the US, for example, reserves are now at their lowest level since the early 80s. Yes, the panic hasn't shown up yet, but how long do you think this war can continue before that panic does happen?
23: Well, it very much depends of for how long China can sustain this very low level of demand into the international market. It also very much depends of, and that is also a big question of why we are not at 200 and we are at below 85 today, and is that the Strait of Hormuz is closed, but an awful amount of oil is leaking every day through the Strait of Hormuz, what we call the dark shuttles. These are oil tankers that they go dark. By that, we mean that they are not advertising where they are located. So tankers go dark and they shuttle between the terminals inside the Persian Gulf and the Gulf of Oman, where they rendezvous with another oil tanker. They get alongside, and we call that a ship-to-ship transfer, and they move the oil from one to the other, and then one tanker goes back to the...
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0: Texas isn't just a place. 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
22: This is Switched on Bloomberg Radio. On today's show, we're discussing the impact of energy storage on the Australian power market with BNEF Australia Research Team Associate Sahej Sood. So what is intraday arbitrage and what does that mean for a battery?
23: So batteries have a few different ways where they can make money from the wholesale power market. The most significant source of revenue from competitive markets of batteries is from arbitrage. In other words, buying electricity when the price is cheap and selling electricity when the price is high.
22: Buy low, sell high.
23: Exactly. Just like how you would, you know, as a stock picker, like that's sort of the strategy that you would pick. Batteries are doing the same thing. As we sort of spoke about before, with power prices reaching very, very low levels during certain times of the day when renewables are producing at their maximum, that's when batteries choose to buy electricity. Power prices can often be negative, and the depth of the negative pricing has also been sort of increasing. So it's not just how often prices are negative, it's how negative they can get. And with a price floor of minus $1,000 per megawatt hour, the answer is they can be very, very negative. Mm. In fact, one of the very interesting statistics is if you look at the fourth quarter of 2025, I believe, the entire fleet of utility scale batteries in the NEM actually earned money while charging on aggregate because of how negative prices got when it's the summertime in Australia, when the sun is shining bright. And then discharging a lot of that

0: 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Here's Jonathan Farrow.
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21: And I'm John Sutton with the Bloomberg News from this Bloomberg Business Flash. Major stock averages pushing higher, and the theme that investors have latched onto for the moment is the Fed now less likely to hike interest rates after the pretty crummy jobs report. Yields also in the driver's seat to some extent. They are lower because of the data. The two-year down 5 basis points, 4.18%. The 10-year down almost 4 basis points, 4.63%. Chris Verone at Baird Strategus says, if nothing else, the stock market is resilient.
22: Well, I would say on balance, this has been a very good rally, certainly the last week. But just go back the last 6, 7, 8 weeks, they threw everything they could at this market, whether it was bond yields, whether it was oil, whether it was the war. And the best they could do was maybe a 2 or 3% drawdown in the S&P.
21: Now, the S&P 500 right now up 35 points, 7745 in the index. The Dow Jones Industrial Average up 121 points, 54,007. And the NASDAQ Composite Index up 256 points. That is a rise of just about 1%. Some of the individual movers, you talked about Sweetgreen, hearing some of the earlier losses, still down close to

0: it does have feelings like it does remind people of previous, you know, technology driven
1: right.
0: boom and bust cycles. But we'll see. Like we've seen the tech earnings recently were relatively positive.
1: Yeah.
0: So they were positive also for this Google bond, for instance. So
2: okay, this just got me thinking, and Carol, we've talked about this before, but yeah. You know, if we think about this from the perspective of the LLMs that people use just to chat, the chatbots, you know, I woke up yesterday morning and asked Claude a question, but it was like, you need to upgrade in order to ask this question. So I just went to OpenAI and ChatGPT and asked the same question there. And when I run out of space there, I just use, you know, the Google one.
1: You have no loyalty to anything.
2: No loyalty.
1: I know. And this is where, like, this is what we're trying to figure out, or where we think about companies and the spend are saying, wait, you don't really need to use this expensive tool to do what you are doing. Like, there's going to be a point where people are not maybe necessarily offering it to everybody, right? Employees. Like, we're trying to figure this out.
0: Yeah, we'll see.
1: But sorry, we're doing this
0: I understand, but like the scale of the finances suggests that there's a lot of demand.
1: Yes.
0: So that's what...
1: Like, they wouldn't do it unless they thought, which is what we talk about with Mandeep Singh from Bloomberg Intelligence. Like, there's the demand, there's the backlog.
2: The customers.
1: The customers right? So yeah. There's the sales and the revenue. You just wonder, can it all come to a quick stop at some point? I don't know. That's the big question.
2: Davide, this is a great story.
1: Thank you
2: 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You can check out his reporting and the entire team's reporting on the Bloomberg Terminal and at Bloomberg.com.
1: You know, we talk about AI a lot here. Obviously and understandably so. You know what else we talk a lot about?
2: Bonds?
1: We talk a lot about bonds.
2: All right.
1: Well, we're going there. We have a great guest, Joanne Bianco, over at Bond Blocks.
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0: But it was really this like chasing of a sense of a higher purpose that got me hooked in the first place. And then that I had a really hard time letting go of. That's sort of what kept me in addiction for as long as I was.
1: 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I'm glad we asked, and thank you for answering. 30 seconds left here. 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What's a final message you want to leave with us? And I apologize, there's not more time.
0: Yeah, no. I think the final message would be agency has a bad reputation.
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3: Missiles would be launched across the Southern Hemisphere, so we did not put a lot of radars down in South America or in Africa, for example. But we're realizing we need to have coverage of everything that's happening in orbit. We're seeing China, we're seeing Russia maneuver satellites much more frequently. Are they benign or do they have a hidden weapon? We don't know, but we know that they're testing these kind of capabilities. And so you need to be able to monitor that.
4: Are there restrictions on who can use your spaceport?
5: We want to stay in line with U.S. foreign policy. And what do I mean by that? So even though I'm a U.S. company operating in Dominican Republic, I need to make sure that my host country, the U.S. in this case, is aligned with what I'm doing. So if I sort of, you know, went kind of off the beaten path, I would essentially be cutting myself up from the largest commercial market in the world, which doesn't make much sense.
4: Launch on Demand's being aligned with the U.S. government on the geopolitics of space infrastructure in Latin America is important to Catledge. But make no mistake, at its heart, this U.S. spaceport company is a business, one that Catledge believes will be a good one.
5: So we estimate that by about the 10-year point after we hit full operations, we'll be generating about $8 billion. And so this will be the first private revenue-generating spaceport in the world. And the reason why is because we're leveraging all the technology that's been invented. We're bringing that here.
4: Coming up, from the Dominican Republic to Bolivia, for a look at another Latin American country chasing U.S. investment, with the president trying to shake things up.
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17: And I'm Dan Schwartzman in the Bloomberg Newsroom. Here's some of the stories we're watching. The July jobs report showed 23,000 jobs were lost last month after substantial downward revisions to the prior 2 months. The unemployment rate fell to 4.1% as workers continued to leave the labor force. Claudia Sam is chief economist at New Century Advisors.
18: Does this remind you of anything? I mean, a year ago, exactly this employment report was when we had the very large downward revision, the downside surprise, the downward revisions, and BLS commissioner lost her job.
17: That's Claudia Sam with New Century Advisors. Despite the disappointing jobs report, Wall Street just wrapped up its biggest week

0: since April, with the S&P 500 climbing to a record. The story from Bloomberg's Charlie Pellett.
1: For the week, the S&P 500 index was up 3.6%. Stocks rallied on speculation the jobs report will not force the Fed to raise rates anytime soon. U.S. employers unexpectedly cut jobs in July, and hiring in the prior 2 months was revised lower, suggesting the labor market is weaker than previously thought. Stocks also rallied on optimism about
2: snakes, zombies, sharks, heights, speaking in public. The list of fears is endless. 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And while you might think a great white shark is scary, what's really terrifying and even deadly is distracted driving. Eyes forward, don't drive distracted. 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
11: Got an accident right now on I-10 westbound before you get to Huebner, causing a 7 to 10 minute delay. The right lane currently blocked off. It's going to be right there at Ramsgate. Stop and go traffic going to be backed up easily all the way to Loop 410. That's San Antonio traffic. I'm William Shotwell.
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34: 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We give. 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We show up. And yet, in these moments, there's also something we don't do. We don't act based on how they look, who they love, where they're from, or what they believe.

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4: We occasionally will with follow-on capital, but it's like 95% seed and A. So that's our sweet spot. And then, so I think for funds like that, I think people, like a lot of early stage funds, should get more creative. Where can you exit into a big growth fund coming in at like a $5 billion valuation from portfolio construction? Maybe you should. With the mega funds, it's like, okay, if you're going to do that, you can't really index all of the like $5 or $10 billion unicorns, because a lot of those paper marks would never get support in the public markets. Mm-hmm. But like Thrive going really deep on OpenAI, or Spark Capital going really deep on Anthropic, those are going to go out at potentially $1 trillion valuations. Like, the math works if you invest $40 billion across a few big funds in something at like a $200 billion valuation, and you get a 4X or 5X, you're returning like tens of billions of dollars, right? So it's like at the early stage, should probably be looking to sell in some of those later stage companies coming in. At the later stage, it's like stock picking. You have to run a concentrated book of like, there might be 3 or 4 private companies at any time, like a SpaceX, OpenAI, Anthropic, that could go out at a multi-$100 billion valuation. You have to be concentrated in those. Otherwise, the math isn't going to work. If you get those right, you can like 2X, 3X a fund. If you don't, you won't.
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10: And I'm Dan Schwartzman in the Bloomberg Newsroom. Here's some of the stories we're watching. The jobs report for July showed that U.S. employers lost 23,000 jobs, while the numbers for May and June were revised sharply lower by a combined 103,000 workers. Meanwhile, many people have given up looking for a job, leading to the unemployment rate falling one notch to 4.1%. The Senate today confirming Brett Matsumoto as commissioner of the Bureau of Labor Statistics, reinstating a crucial leadership role after President Trump fired his predecessor last year. Matsumoto pledged to protect the Bureau's, quote, integrity and independence, and stated that economic data would be released as compiled by BLS staff, saying, quote, it is important for the public to be confident that decisions at the BLS are being driven by science rather than politics. Matsumoto will serve a four-year term to lead the U.S. data agency responsible for publishing reports on U.S. jobs and inflation, and he highlighted declining survey response rates as a key challenge facing the agency. Earnings season may be winding down, but hyperscaler spending will again be in focus this week. A preview from Bloomberg's Charlie Pellett.
11: With more than three-quarters of S&P 500 companies having reported, 86% have beaten earnings expectations, and that is the highest rate since 2021. Amanda Agati is Chief Investment Officer at PNC Bank.
12: Clearly, corporate America is in really good shape.

0: I think this earnings season in particular, the story extended well beyond the Mag 7.
1: Earnings from Supermicro and Applied Materials will illustrate the ripple effect of hyperscalers ramping up spending on AI capabilities. In New York, Charlie Pellett, Bloomberg Radio.
2: Oil steadied as tensions in the Middle East flared, while traders monitored progress toward a deal between Iran and Oman.
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24: 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On The Deal with Alex Rodriguez and Jason Kelly, we break down Major League Baseball's collective bargaining negotiations. And on Zero, the impact of the Iran war on global energy markets. 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
26: I'm Barry Ritholtz. 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My pretty special guest, my kind of special guest.
27: Somewhat special.
26: Somewhat special guest. I'm going to write that down. My somewhat special guest is Jack Rains. He is an associate at a venture capital firm and a author. I've been subscribed to his Substack Young Money for, I don't know, how many years has that been around?
27: 4 or 5 years.
26: Let me know when you get to 30 and you'll be onto something.
27: Yeah.
26: But his new book, Young Money, A Field Guide to Wealth and Purpose in Your 20s. I was really taken by it. Not only was it a fun read, but I just, I not only laughed throughout because I just recognized, oh, I did that dumb thing.
27: Yep.
26: But it also is so wise beyond its years. It's hard to imagine that the guy who wrote this was 26, 27 when he wrote it.
27: 27, 28.
26: 27, 28.
27: 29 now.
26: So. Last year of your 20s.
27: Yeah.
26: So I really found it a fun, enjoyable read about a space that I normally don't play in at Young Money. And there's so many things to talk about with this, starting with, quote, I had considered the opportunity cost of how I was spending my time and I adjusted my life accordingly. So you're giving the whole game away on page 13.
27: Yep.
26: You basically say, hey, time is finite and how and when you spend it is really important. Tell us a little bit about how you reached that insight back when you were in your early to mid 20s.
27: Yeah. So, I mean, we talked about the SPAC trading thing earlier, but like when I was 23, mainly 23 and a little bit 24, my life basically looked like this. It was you roll out of bed, throw on some sweatpants, grab Chick-fil-A for breakfast, and then you're just like kind of responding to like Slack messages, you're on Zoom calls, spreadsheets, PowerPoints, and you're doing all of it from your bedroom. And it had been like that for well over a year. And then on the side, like you were over here, like, you know, trading options before we jump on this. I had like my work laptop here, and then I have my personal laptop here. And it's like, huh, interesting. Like this, that just got announced. So I was spending like, I was like basically fake working while just trading stocks all day. And then like in the evenings, I, you know, you have like your entire net worth and some speculative SPAC and you can't even sleep straight because if futures tank, you think you might lose $100,000. And so I was almost in this like self-induced holding cell of like, I couldn't go anywhere really because of COVID and I was stuck at home. And then I was just watching screens all day. And thankfully I made some money from it, but I just became really aware around the time I was about to turn 24, that I had just spent the whole last year of my life not really doing anything, especially like, call it like personal relationships, whatever. I was probably a pretty terrible like boyfriend, friend, checked out son, grandson. Like I just wasn't like, I was not in control of how I was spending my time at all. I was kind of like a prisoner to like work and COVID and stock market.
26: Which is kind of crazy because during the pandemic, you're no longer commuting. You're no longer on the same schedule. If any of us had a little more prescience, we really could have taken full control of our day.
27: 100%.
26: Because nobody's looking over your shoulder at what you're doing. You can come and go as you want as long as you got your work done. Yep. Whenever, however, everybody was fine.
27: Yeah. Which is so, I mean, to the stock trading thing, I did, like, that would not have been happening if I was in the office, probably. At least not as much.
26: But what was fascinating as I was reading this, because I started out trading, is you nailed the phrase. You're a prisoner to the screen.
27: Yep.
26: You really can't leave your desktop. If you're on a desk, at least someone could watch a position for you. Yep. Hey, I got to go. Leave for 10 minutes. Can you make sure this doesn't blow up on me? Yep. If it hits this, get me out. You could do that, but if you're doing this from your bedroom and you have a lot of positions on, you have no other bandwidth for anything else.
27: It's just push notifications on for everything. You go to the gym, you're checking your phone every 2 minutes. It was just like a little bit nauseating.
26: Right.
27: And
26: exhausting.
27: Yeah. And like I honestly just felt pretty like mentally exhausted from the like always being on. And I just kind of had enough. And I also found my job pretty unfulfilling, and I knew I was going to leave it in a year, and it was just like all of these things came to a head, and I was like, okay, like, let's be really intentional here about like how do I want to spend, like, if I know I'm going to grad school in a year, like, how do I actually want to spend the next year? Is it keep going in the motions of the job that I know I'm going to leave to go do something else? Is it like keep, like, try to like trade back the money I just lost on that trade gone wrong? The thing I kind of wanted to do is like honestly just go have an adventure, having just been cooped up for a year and a half. And yeah, so that, like, it was just, like, all of that came to a head, and I was like, I should just, I mean, it's like the opening line of the book, just blow up my life and go do something crazy, and that's kind of what I did, and I went to Barcelona.
26: You hit the eject button. The concept of time comes up over and over throughout the book, both generally and specifically. One of the things you write about is defining decades differently, and about the opportunity cost of your 20s. A lot of people who just buckle down and grind it out through their 20s, you say that for many people, that's a trap smart 20-somethings fall into. Discuss that.
27: So I think this is especially true in the, like, call it hyper-competitive, like, New York, San Francisco, maybe, like, Chicago, D.C. areas where you're surrounded by very smart people who went to really good schools, and they go into, like, at least for like an early 20-something high-paying job, but you're also objectively pretty stupid. You don't know anything. You like don't like no 22, like, especially guys. Like, we're all
26: pretty
27: idiots.
26: Stupid.
27: Yeah. And
26: tell me when I get to grow out of that.
27: I don't know. I mean, you tell me. You're sitting there and it's like, okay, like, what do I optimize for? And the obvious thing is money, and the like derivative of that is status, right? Where high-paying jobs are typically higher status jobs, and I think it's when you don't have anything else, it's like a North Star. You kind of go for like the like ambitious thing that will pay you well, that sounds impressive, over and over again. And like, to be totally clear, there's nothing wrong with that, and that's also much better than like being a bum and not doing anything. But you almost, if you fall into that trap of like having some expectation of what you should do without it actually being like your own original thought, like, oh, I want to go do this, you almost become, instead of being like the protagonist of your own life, you're just kind of like filling a preordained role. Like, you're almost like an actor, right? Is how I think about it. And
26: in someone else's play.
27: Right. And I think the thing, like, I think the implicit bet people are making when they do that is I will like earn enough money and hit a level of stability where I can hit eject, which you can do, but you can't buy back the opportunities that you would have had in your 20s when you're in your like mid-30s.
26: So another quote, there's no saving time, there's no investing time, there is only spending time. And sentences like that is why I say this book is wise beyond its years, because I know people who figure that out in their 50s, 60s, 70s, yep, not in their 20s. So kudos to you for getting there. Tell us what led you to that conclusion, and how much did the pandemic lockdown accidentally lead to these insights?
27: I think I became much more introspective, much younger, because like I had roommates then, but like I just wasn't spending like that much time in a normal day-to-day. And like, I'm a very like sociable guy who like likes to hang out with people during the day. That gets removed and you're just in your head a lot, and you become really reflective of like how you're spending your time, what you're motivated by. So it was just like this again, I don't like this book probably wouldn't have happened if COVID didn't happen, because most of these like reflections were downstream of this whole just being like kind of in like an isolated stage of life at a point where like you should really just be like in an office grinding. So I think that was a big part of it. Hilariously, I mentioned the second chapter of the book. I used to be terrified of flying, and I'd fly all the time now. And I don't care, but for some reason, turbulence just like kicked my ass when I was younger. And I was on a flight to Colorado about a year into the pandemic for a ski trip. Plane was basically empty. It was awesome. We had a super super turbulent takeoff, and it was just bumpy from Atlanta basically all the way to like Kansas City. And I was just sitting there thinking the whole time, we're totally gonna die. This thing's going down. We're gonna die. Like I'm 23. It's over. I'm dead. And we obviously landed. I didn't die. But like, totally random. But just something about that put that thought in the back of my mind. Like, well, like at some point you are gonna die. And it's not like up until then I just thought I was gonna live forever. Like that's I'm not stupid. But
26: you don't really think about that in your 20s. When most people are in their 20s, they're immortal. You're not thinking about, well, one day I'm gonna die.
27: Yeah, and that became like a forcing function for like, okay, let's work backwards from. I finally got over the fear of flying, but it's like, all right, like we are, you know, we're on the clock, and what do I want to do with it? And so it was like a complete fluke from a turbulent flight kind of forced a lot of introspection that had been bubbling under the surface for probably the prior year. I was like, all right, like I should be doing what I want.
0: 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Context changes everything.
27: What I've done in the last 4.5 years since then, like be in control of your time. Don't be a passive participant in your own life.
26: The difference between money and time is that money is both infinite and fungible. Time is neither. This is a philosophical concept.
27: I consider myself a bit of a philosopher.
26: Okay. I'm with you. I'm there with you. What's your conclusion when you realize that money is both infinite and fungible?
27: I think you like need to be really aware of how much money it takes to get what you want out of life at various life stages. To your point earlier, you can kind of scrape by in your 20s, maybe early 30s, and like still enjoy yourself. And the older you get, the more expensive it gets. Ideally, you're making more and more money over the course of your life as well. So like my conclusion on that is it's like counterintuitive financial advice, but like young people shouldn't penny pinch so much if they have like fun, interesting stuff they want to spend the money on. The caveat to that is like you should put yourself in a position where there are like high income outcomes from that over time. But like it's okay to be 25 and not be rich if it means like spending money on fun stuff with your friends, right?
26: So you're not a fan of the FIRE movement, the early retirement movement?
27: Not when it's taken to the extreme. I think that the core idea of like having enough money saved up, or like you control your own destiny, is healthy and good and admirable. I think when you make the accumulation of capital to like escape the labor force as like an end goal, you just set yourself up to be bored. And almost beyond that, when you like over optimize for FIRE and your whole thing is like, I want to opt out of work, you're probably going to hit that in your like early 40s when all of your peers are peak work. You're not going to be able to relate to anybody after a couple years. Like there's a lot of, I think when you take the FIRE movement too far, there's like social costs to that are harder to see when you're looking at a spreadsheet.
26: We have been speaking with Jack Rains. He is the author of Young Money, A Field Guide to Wealth and Purpose in Your 20s. If you enjoy this conversation, well, check out any of the 653 we've done over the previous 12 years. You can find those at iTunes, Spotify, YouTube, Bloomberg, or wherever you find your favorite podcast. I would be remiss if I didn't thank the crack team that helps us put these conversations together each week. Alexis Noriega is my video producer. Sean Russo is my researcher. Anna Luke is my podcast producer. I'm Barry Ritholtz. 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
1: This is a Bloomberg Money Minute. A dismal jobs report for July helped send stocks higher today, with the S&P 500 notching a fresh all-time high. capping off its best week since April. Here's what happened. U.S. employers lost 23,000 jobs in July, and the numbers for May and June were revised sharply lower by a combined 103,000 jobs. So many people gave up looking for a job, the unemployment rate fell one notch. It's now at 4.1%. But that is bolstering bets by investors that the Federal Reserve will not be raising interest rates as feared at its next meeting in September. And at the closing bell today, the Dow was up 152 points, the NASDAQ up 342, ending 1.33% higher, the S&P adding 48 to that new record high, and